horn soloist František Langweil and the Prague Symphony Orchestra under Libor Pešek performed Antonio Rossetti's Horn Concerto No. 2 on WSMR, Florida's classical music station, 89.1 and 103.9. 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I'm Thea Lobo, and now some music by Friedrich Delius. Excerpted from one of his operas, you'll hear The Walk to the Paradise Garden. It's from A Village Romeo and Juliet. The Paradise Garden is a rundown inn and pub where the romantic couple can dance together all night. Based on a Swiss story and originally premiered in German, the full opera is rarely performed because of the size of the orchestra and the impractical staging requirements. Thankfully, this delightful movement has had a life of its own. So enjoy this performance by the BBC Symphony Orchestra led by Andrew Davis, right here on Classical WSMR.

That was The Walk to the Paradise Garden from A Village Romeo and Juliet by Friedrich Delius. Andrew Davis conducted the BBC Symphony Orchestra on classical WSMR. The Sarasota Players present Hadestown Teen Edition, a haunting musical that reimagines two ancient Greek myths and a story about love, hope, and the cost of following your heart. Shows run July 22nd through August 2nd. Tickets at theplayers.org. I'm Thea Lobo, and next you can enjoy one of John Cage's sonic experiments titled In a Landscape. Originally for prepared piano, here it's arranged for harp. It explores resonance, silence, and texture. This is harpist Chelsea Lane performing In a Landscape by John Cage.

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And thanks so much. The ever-ambitious Franz Liszt wrote 13 large-scale symphonic tone poems on epic topics over a span of about 50 years that pushed classical music forward through the Romantic era. The most famous is the third, Les Préludes, which you'll hear now. This is the Minnesota Orchestra performing under Eiji Owe, Franz Liszt's Les Préludes on classical WSMR.

You heard Les Préludes by Franz Liszt. AGOA conducted the Minnesota Orchestra on classical WSMR 89.1 Sarasota, WUSF 89.7 HD2 Tampa, broadcasting from the Ernie and Eliza Kretzmer Studio at the University of South Florida, online at WSMR.org, on Instagram, Facebook, and YouTube under classical WSMR. I'm Thea Lobo. Pleased you could listen tonight. Stick around for some fun with Mendelssohn in 12 minutes, and afterwards, a concerto by John Field featuring pianist John O'Connor. First, how about some trumpet? This is Trumpet Concerto No. 2 by Johann Melchior Molter, featuring trumpet soloist Wolfgang Bosch and the German Bach soloists led by Helmut Winschermann on classical WSMR.

0: Trumpet soloist Wolfgang Bosch performed Mölter's Trumpet Concerto No. 2, accompanied by the German Bach soloists led by Helmut Wintermann on classical WSMR 89.1 and 103.9.
1: Even ancient music from centuries ago can sound fresh and alive, even contemporary. 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I'm Suzanne Bona, and I hope you can join me for Sunday Baroque.
0: I'm Thea Lovo. Now here's some Shakespearean fairy magic and mischief, courtesy of a 16-year-old Felix Mendelssohn. This is the Scherzo from A Midsummer Night's Dream, performed by the London Symphony Orchestra under Andre Previn, right here on Classical WSMR, online at wsmr.org.

Andre Previn conducted the London Symphony Orchestra in the Scherzo from Felix Mendelssohn's A Midsummer Night's Dream here on Classical WSMR. Goodwill Minnesota helps people overcome barriers to employment and provides them with training and resources to become self-sufficient. You can learn how you can make a difference at experiencegoodwill.org. Goodwill Minnesota, changing lives through the power of work. John Field's Piano Concerto No. 2 is a step forward from the first piano concerto he produced as a teenager. The beginning of the second is velvet-like, tuneful even, before the piano enters with a torrent of sound. Hear John Field's Piano Concerto No. 2 now, performed by pianist John O'Connor, accompanied by the Scottish Chamber Orchestra under Charles McCarris on Florida's classical music station, WSMR.

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I'm Thea Lobo. Here's the Academy of St. Martin in the Fields under Neville Mariner performing Johann Christian Bach's Symphony No. 5 on WSMR.

0: like and love the station with the music. In this time we have right now, music, it's the best spirit we can keep. Thank you and keep it up.
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George Schulte conducted the Vienna Philharmonic in the Schubert Symphony No. 5 here on WSMR 89.1, Sarasota, WUSF 89.7, HD2 Tampa, broadcasting from the Ernie and Eliza Kretzmer Studio at the University of South Florida. I'm Susan Giles Wentech. Good to be with you. Classical WSMR has an occasional series called Meet Your Musical Neighbor. Now you can meet oboist Amy Collins, who's an adjunct professor at USF and makes reeds. 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This next work, the Sunrise Serenade, is such a gorgeous work. It's kind of an otherworldly answer to Bernstein's There's a Place for Us from West Side Story. It's called The Butterfly Lovers, and it's based on an old Chinese legend about two star-crossed lovers who could not be together in life, but in the afterlife, they were butterflies. Gong Chen and Zhan Ho He are the composers. This is violinist Gil Shaham with Lan Shui leading the Singapore Symphony Orchestra on WSMR.

The Butterfly Lovers, Concerto for Violin by Gong Chen and Zhanhao He. Gil Shaham, the violinist here, with Lan Shui leading the Singapore Symphony Orchestra on WSMR, Florida's classical music station. What a wonderful way to start the morning. 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Like you, thank you, and Bradenton Magazine. The summer five-year anniversary issue has hit the stands with all things local this summer. 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You've probably heard of the Daphnis A. Chloe Suite. Well, this is the Daphnis A. Aigle Suite for orchestra by Jean-Philippe Rameau. Mary Therese Smith leads Capella Savaria on WSMR.

Mary Therese Smith, who was a Rameau expert, leading Capella Savaria in Jean-Philippe Rameau's Daphnis et Aeglis Suite for Orchestra on WSMR. Hurricane season is more a long slog than a flash in the pan. It's underway now and goes until November. Forecasters are predicting a below-average season, but you still need to be ready, and you can get ready with the WUSF Hurricane Guide. It will help you find your hurricane evacuation zone and get information for your county. 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The hornist here is Hermann Baumann with Carl Suska violin, Dietmar Hallmann viola, Olaf Hallmann viola, and Jorn Jakob Timm cello on WSMR.

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Mozart's Quintet for Horn and Strings in E-flat Major. Hermann Baumann, the hornist there with Carl Seska, violin, Dietmar Hallmann and Olaf Hallmann, violas, and Jorn Jakob Timm playing the cello here on Classical WSMR, Florida's classical music station. Here's music by Johann Svensson, two Icelandic melodies from Petri Sakari and the Iceland State Symphony Orchestra.

Two Icelandic melodies by Johann Svensson. Patri Sakari led the Iceland State Symphony Orchestra here on WSMR 89.1, Sarasota WUSF 89.7, HD2 Tampa, broadcasting from the University of South Florida. 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I'm Susan Giles Wintek. Juneteenth is next week. West Coast Black Theater Troupe, or WBTT, is celebrating with 2 days of music, spoken word, dance, and more on June 19th and 20th. 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And for one night only, the Florida Orchestra plays the music of Studio Ghibli. 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It's a celebration of the animated world of Hayao Miyazaki. That's June 20th at Ruth Eckert Hall in Clearwater. 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Clarinetist Sabina Meyer was a real trailblazer for musical women. I was surprised to read that she'd retired late last year, but she sure made some great music over the years. Here she performs with flutist James Galway, Jörg Ferber, and the Württemberg Chamber Orchestra. This is the Concertante for Flute and Clarinet in B-flat major by Franz Danzi on WSMR.

The Concertante for Flute and Clarinet in B-flat Major by Donsi. Flutist James Galway performing with Sabina Meyer, clarinet, Jörg Ferber, and the Württemberg Chamber Orchestra. 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Juneteenth is next week, and today there's a special performance called Songs of the Soil, Songs of the Soul. It will feature a Nigerian countertenor named Andrew Ebuchim singing in Yoruba and Igbo. 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I'm Susan Giles Wentek. Tomas Dasgaard leads the Norrköping Symphony Orchestra now in the Concert Overture No. 2 by Dag Viren.

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2: Many people think that Bach is too mathematical or cerebral. As I started to study him, I realized it isn't just the natural beauty of these pieces, but the crazy mathematical things that he does. 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
0: Don't miss From the Top this afternoon at 5 o'clock here on WSMR. 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Here's a gorgeous work by Dvorak. It's called the American String Quartet. You're going to hear it from the Takacs Quartet.

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Dvorak's American String Quartet, his string quartet number 12. That was the Takacs Quartet here on WSMR, Florida's classical music station. Every year on June 14th, the United States commemorates the adoption of our flag in 1777. That was only a few years after the Baroque era in history ended. We're celebrating Flag Day on Sunday Baroque, featuring a few top ensembles from across the U.S., playing music from during the lifetime of our founders. It's on Sunday Baroque, coming your way this morning at 10 on WSMR, Florida's classical music station. I'm Susan Giles Wintek. If you ever miss the name of a piece of music, you can find it at WSMR.org. Maren Alsop leads the London Philharmonic in the Hungarian Dance No. 1 by Brahms.

Maren Alsop led the London Philharmonic and the Hungarian Dance No. 1 by Brahms. Here on WSMR 89.1, Sarasota, WUSF 89.7 HD2, and 103.9 W280 DW Tampa, broadcasting from the University of South Florida. This is music by Tommaso Albinoni for you, the Concerto for Two Oboes. The oboes here are Anthony Robson and Catherine Latham, with Simon Standage and Collegium Musicum 90.

Simon Standage, Kalege Musicum 90, Catherine Latham, and Anthony Robson, oboes, performing Albinoni's Concerto for Two Oboes here on WSMR. Coming up, music by Haydn, his big hint to his employer about going back home. 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The Sarasota Players present Hadestown Teen Edition, a haunting musical that reimagines two ancient Greek myths and a story about love, hope, and the cost of following your heart. Shows run July 22nd through August 2nd. Tickets at theplayers.org. Well, Haydn and his fellow employees of Prince Esterhazy were at the Summer Palace, and they all wanted to go back home. But how do you say that to a prince? Well, Haydn worked really well with music. So what he did was he had the players play this symphony, and slowly but surely, as the music comes to the end, each player leaves and blows out their candle until there was no one left. That's why it's called the Farewell Symphony, the Symphony number 45. His employer got the hint, and they all got to go back to where they were supposed to be that time of the year. This is Iona Brown and the Academy of St. Martin in the Fields.

Fiona Brown and the Academy of St. Martin in the Fields with the so-called Farewell Symphony by Haydn. Symphony number 45 here on WSMR. 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This is pianist Stephen Huff with Lawrence Foster and the City of Birmingham Symphony performing the Capriccio Brillante by Mendelssohn.

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0: Mendelssohn's Capriccio Brillante from pianist Stephen Hough with Lawrence Foster leading the City of Birmingham Symphony here on Classical WSMR 89.1 and 103.9. I'm Susan Giles-Wintek. Good to have you here. Coming up, music by Johann Strauss in just a moment or two here on Florida's Classical Music Station.
1: I'm your host, pianist Peter Dugan. 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
2: Many people think that Bach is too mathematical or cerebral. As I started to study him, I realized it isn't just the natural beauty of these pieces, but the crazy mathematical things that he does. There is something beautiful about that, too.
0: That's coming up at 5 this afternoon. Here's the Woodruff Overture by Johann Strauss II. It's about a little white flower. Daniel Barenboim and the Vienna Philharmonic Orchestra.

There's nothing quite like being at a live performance, especially when people are on their feet and yelling bravo behind you. That was Daniel Barenboim and the Vienna Philharmonic Orchestra, recorded at the New Year's Concert 2014. The Woodruff Overture is what they played, by Johann Strauss II. 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I'm Susan Giles Wintek. Good to have you here this morning. Stay close for Sunday Baroque coming your way at 10. Every year on June 14th, the United States commemorates the adoption of our flag in 1777. That was only a few years after the Baroque era in history ended. We're celebrating Flag Day on Sunday Baroque, featuring a few top ensembles from across the U.S., playing music from during the lifetimes of our founding fathers. It's on Sunday Baroque this week, starting this morning at 10 o'clock. 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Now, music from guitarist Scott Tennant. This is the Sonata Giocosa by Rodrigo.

The Playful Sonata, the Sonata Giocosa by Rodrigo, played by guitarist Scott Tennant here on WSMR. Hi, I'm Susan Giles Wentek. Thank you for listening. The Exchange has been a Sarasota community tradition since 1962. 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

A majestic work by Respighi, The Pines of Rome. Lewis Lane led the Atlanta Symphony Orchestra on WSMR. Now music by American composer Arthur Foote, who was the first classically trained American composer, had all of his training in the United States. This is his suite for strings from Kenneth Kline and the London Symphony Orchestra.

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0: 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This is the Olympia Overture by Krauss from Petter Sundqvist and the Swedish Chamber Orchestra.

0: Petter Sundqvist and the Swedish Chamber Orchestra with the Olympia Overture by Kraus on WSMR 89.1, Sarasota WUSF 89.7 HD2, Tampa. 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
1: It's Sunday Baroque. I'm Suzanne Bona. Every year on June 14th, the United States commemorates the adoption of our flag in 1777. That was only a few years after the Baroque era in history ended. We're celebrating Flag Day on Sunday Baroque today by listening to a few of the top ensembles from across the U.S. playing music from during the lifetime of our founders.

Formed in 1980, the Baltimore Consort is a core group of musician friends with eclectic musical tastes and talents, playing not only European music from the 16th through 18th centuries, but also folk music, Scottish dances, broadside ballads, and more. Over the years, Baltimore Consort members have also been teachers and mentors to the next generation of performers.

From their album La Rock and Roll, Baltimore Consort performed their own arrangements of 16th century dance tunes, folk music, Scottish dances, broadside ballads, and more. SundayBaroque.org is the place to look if you want more information about the music and musicians you hear on this program. 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In 1994, violinist Ingrid Matthews and harpsichordist Byron Shankman co-founded an early music group in the Pacific Northwest, Seattle Baroque. This is Seattle Baroque's performance of Antonio Vivaldi's Concerto, Catalog No. 563, for two oboes and violin.

Oboist Sam Dalton and Washington McLean, violinist Ingrid Matthews and Seattle Baroque played Antonio Vivaldi's Concerto, catalog number 563. The Bach Choir of Bethlehem, Pennsylvania was founded in 1898, making it the oldest Bach choir in America. This is their performance of the Sanctus from Johann Sebastian Bach's B minor Mass.

0: Greg Funfeld led the Bach Choir of Bethlehem and Bach Festival Orchestra performing the Sanctus from the B minor Mass by Johann Sebastian Bach. This is Sunday Baroque.
1: 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I'm Susan Giles-Wintek. 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The summer five-year anniversary issue has hit the stands. 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The Bishop Museum of Science and Nature in Bradenton presents Play Ball, a Smithsonian exhibition, journey into the heart, history, and culture of Latino baseball and its impact in the United States. This bilingual exhibition is on view now through June 28th. 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

Stanley Ritchie directed Bloomington Baroque, playing the fifth concerto by Francesco Buonporti. Chicago-based period instrument group Baroque Band is led by a British violinist, Gary Clark. The group calls itself the Original Tribute Band. This is their cover of the fourth overture by 18th century English composer Maurice Greene.

0: Violinist Gary Clark led his Chicago-based Baroque band, with harpsichordist David Schrader playing the fourth overture by English composer Maurice Greene. 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
1: 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I'm Susan Giles-Wentek. I'm glad you are. 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
0: 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Apollo's Fire is a period instrument orchestra in Cleveland. They are led by Jeanette Sorrell, who founded the group in 1992, kind of as an act of defiance. My conversation with Jeanette Sorrell is in the podcast archive at sundaybaroque.org. Apollo's Fire performs the chorus Rest Well from the St. John Passion by Johann Sebastian Bach.

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Rest well is a chorus from the St. John Passion by Johann Sebastian Bach. Jeanette Sorel led Apollo's Fire, the Cleveland Baroque Orchestra. Mercury Baroque is a Houston, Texas group founded in 2000 by conductor Antoine Plante and some friends. A few years later, they shortened their name to Mercury so they could broaden their repertory beyond the Baroque era. Well, this is Mercury Baroque performing Antonio Vivaldi's Concerto for Two Violins, catalog number 522.

0: Houston-based Mercury Baroque with violinists Jonathan Godfrey and Oleg Suliga played Antonio Vivaldi's Concerto for Two Violins, Catalog 522. Sunday Baroque is produced at WSHU in Fairfield, Connecticut, and funded by the Richard P. Garmany Fund at Hartford Foundation for Public Giving, providing support to institutions that are committed to enriching lives in Connecticut, including Hartford Performs and Connecticut Choral Artists. Our production team is Julie Fredino, Jennifer Basher, Sabrina Garone, Ann Lopez, and I'm Suzanne Bona. This is Sunday Baroque. World-renowned conductor, organist, and harpsichordist Masaaki Suzuki was born in Kobe, Japan, and after he earned his degrees in composition and organ performance from Tokyo University of Fine Arts and Music, he went on to study harpsichord and organ at the Svelink Conservatory in Amsterdam. You can hear my conversation with Masaaki Suzuki archived in the podcast section of sundaybaroque.org. And coming up on Sunday Baroque, Suzuki leads his group playing one of Johann Sebastian Bach's orchestral suites.
1: 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Proudly broadcasting from the Ernie and Aliza Kretzmer Studio at the University of South Florida. I'm Susan Giles, Wentech. 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Juneteenth is this coming week, and this Sunday, this afternoon, actually, there's a special performance called Songs of the Soil, Songs of the Soul. It will feature a Nigerian countertenor named Andrew Ebuchim singing in Yoruba and Igbo. 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
0: It's Sunday Baroque. I'm Suzanne Bona. Dance music is something many composers have been inspired to write. And in the Baroque era, dancing was considered an important social skill and a common activity. Today's playlist page at sundaybaroque.org has a link where you can actually see some Baroque era dances being demonstrated. And today's dance party includes a suite illustrating the characters of the dance, according to one French composer.

Tilman Suzzato was a 16th century instrumentalist, composer, and music publisher in Antwerp. In 1551, he published a big collection of dance music called La Danserie. These are two of those dances, a round and a basse dance, or low dance, played by Millar Brass Ensemble.

Millar Brass Ensemble is based at Northwestern University in Evanston, Illinois. They played a round and boss dance, two courtly dances from the 16th century. You can see examples of them on our website. Tilman Suzzato included the music in his 1551 collection, La Danserie. This is Sunday Baroque, supported by the Santa Fe Opera, presenting Puccini's Madama Butterfly in an outdoor amphitheater on a sprawling 150-acre campus for a unique and immersive opera experience. More at santafeopera.org. French composer Jean-Ferry Rebel got his foot in the door of the French palace by impressing King Louis XIV with his fantastic violin player. Now, the king was also a big fan of dancing, and Rebel composed a suite that combined a variety of popular dances called The Characters of the Dance.

Harmony of Nations Baroque Orchestra played the Characters of the Dance by French Baroque composer and violinist Jean-Ferry Rebel. In 1651, John Playford published The English Dancing Master, a manual for English country dances, and The Queen's Jig is one of the tunes in it.

0: Violinist David Douglas, lutenist Paul Odette, and harpist Andrew Lawrence King played the Queen's Jig from John Playford's English Dancing Master. This is Sunday Baroque.
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1: 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A 30% rain chance today and steamy, about the same come tomorrow. 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
0: Sunday Baroque is funded by the Friends of Sunday Baroque, a group of generous contributors who love the music. 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King Louis XIV loved dancing, and he himself did a lot of dancing. He saw it as a form of power and control, and he'd demand that the nobility be his audience every day, which I guess you can do when you're the king. The Swiss Roman Brass Ensemble plays some of the king's noble dances by court composer Jean-Baptiste Lully, arranged for brass ensemble.

The Swiss Roman Brass Ensemble played a suite of noble dances by Jean-Baptiste Lully. Fandango is an 18th century Spanish dance form. It's a couple's courtship dance with lots of flirting and teasing. Starts out with a slow tempo and gradually gets faster. Chatham Baroque plays a Fandango by Santiago de Murcia.

0: Chatham Baroque played a lively Spanish folk dance called a fandango that originated in the 18th century. That fandango was written by Santiago de Murcia. Our website has more about today's music, including a demonstration of the fandango. It's at sundaybaroque.org.
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0: 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Johann Sebastian Bach's four orchestral suites are each a collection of Baroque-era dances, the fast courant, the folk dance gavotte, the lively Italian forlan, the elegant minuet, the French folk dance bourré, and passepi, which originated as a sailor's dance. Flutist Lilico Maedo performs Bach's second orchestral suite with Bach Collegium Japan.

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0: Masaaki Suzuki directed Bach Collegium Japan with flute soloist Liliko Maedo. They played the second orchestral suite by Johann Sebastian Bach. Sunday Baroque is produced at the Richard P. Garmany Classical Music Production Suite at WSHU Public Radio in Fairfield, Connecticut, by Julie Fredino, Jennifer Basher, Sabrina Garone, Ann Lopez, and I'm Suzanne Bona. This is Sunday Baroque. James Galway mastered playing the penny whistle before moving on to flute, but throughout his long international career, the Belfast-born musician still carried his penny whistle for special occasions. He played it for the Queen, and he often played it at his concerts during the encore. Coming up on Sunday Baroque, you will hear James Galway playing a concerto on his custom-made gold flute.
1: 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I'm Susan Giles-Wintek. Hurricane season is more a long slog than a flash in the pan. It's underway now and goes until November. Forecasters are predicting a below-average season, but you still need to be ready. 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It will help you find your hurricane evacuation zone and get information for your county. 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It's been a very hot weekend, and the heat is still on right now with a high of 91, a 30% rain chance today. About the same thing for tomorrow to start the work week. 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
0: This is Sunday Baroque. I'm Suzanne Bona. Oh, my love is like a red, red rose that's newly sprung in June. Did those words by poet Robert Burns influence the adoption of June as National Rose Month? Could be. Today we're celebrating the fragrant symbol of love and friendship, passion and desire, beauty and elegance, with the melody that's sweetly played in tune and inspired by roses.

One of the most famous musical compositions about roses has to be the serene early 15th century Christmas carol, "There is no rose of such virtue," in which the rose symbolizes the Virgin Mary. Jeremy Summerlee leads Oxford Camerata

A Little Taste of Christmas in June. Jeremy Summerlee led Oxford Camerata in the serene 15th century carol, There Is No Rose of Such Virtue. This is Sunday Baroque, funded by the Friends of Sunday Baroque, including the Straup family of Wilton, Connecticut. The word rosary comes from the Latin rose garden, and Heinrich Bieber wrote 15 sonatas to accompany rosary prayers. This is Heinrich Bieber's 12th rosary sonata, subtitled The Ascension. It features violinist Pavlo Besnosiuk.

violinist Pavlo Beznosiak, organist David Roblou, lutenist Paula Chateauneuf, and violone player Richard Tunnicliffe played the 12th Rosary Sonata, subtitled The Ascension, by Heinrich Bieber. Hawthorn is a member of the rose family. It's plentiful in Scotland, and when 18th-century Scottish composer James Oswald wrote his 96 airs for the seasons with flower nicknames, he called one of them Hawthorn. This is the Broadside Band.

0: Jeremy Barlow led the Broadside Band with violinist Richard Gwilt playing Hawthorne by James Oswald. You can visit sundaybaroque.org whenever you want to know more about the music. 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
1: 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I'm Mark Michaud, and thank you for spending time with Sunday Baroque today. Very few women in Europe during the 17th century had their music published. Francesca Caccini was one of them. She played the lute, sang, composed music, and even wrote poetry. Well, you'll hear one of Francesca Caccini's songs on Sunday Baroque today. Stay here with WSMR. Selby Gardens presents Shared Light, Lynn Goldsmith. 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
0: Sunday Baroque is funded thanks to financial support from the Friends of Sunday Baroque, whose generous contributors include the New Family Trust, in memory of Joan Cockrell New. When the world-renowned Irish flutist James Galway turned 60 back in the year 2000, he joined a growing list of people who have had a variety of rose named after them, from Frédéric Chopin to Dolly Parton. The James Galway Rose is a fragrant, climbing pink rose, and you can see a photo of it on today's playlist page at sundaybaroque.org. This is James Galway with the Württemberg Chamber Orchestra playing a flute concerto by Johann Kvanz.

0: flutist James Galway and Württemberg Chamber Orchestra played one of Johann Quantz's flute concertos. This program is funded by the Friends of Sunday Baroque, whose generous contributors include the Schilling Family Foundation, Incorporated. This is Sunday Baroque.
1: 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Now, tonight, Thea Lobo's going to be featuring the seldom heard Piano Concerto No. 2 by Peter Tchaikovsky. 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
0: 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In the mythological story of Venus and Adonis, whenever Venus's tears of mourning fell, white roses sprang up. The thorns were the sting of arrows shot by Cupid. The Orchestra of the Age of Enlightenment plays John Blow's musical depiction of Venus and Adonis.

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The Orchestra of the Age of Enlightenment played a suite from the 1683 opera Venus and Adonis by John Blow. George Frideric Handel composed 9 German arias based on poems by Bartold Heinrich Brockes from a collection called Earthly Pleasures in God. The 9th and final aria is Flaming Rose, Earth's Adornment. This instrumental arrangement is played on 3 of Handel's favorite instruments, oboe, organ, and violin.

0: Oboist Louise Pellerin, organist Dame André Lauberge, and violinist Hélène Plouffe played an instrumental arrangement of George Frideric Handel's aria Flaming Rose, Earth's Adornment. Sunday Baroque is produced at WSHU in Fairfield, Connecticut, and funded by the Richard P. Garmany Fund at Hartford Foundation for Public Giving, providing support to institutions that are committed to enriching lives in Connecticut, including Hartford Performs and Connecticut choral artists. Our production team is Julie Fridino, Jennifer Basher, Sabrina Garone, Anne Lopez, and I'm Suzanne Bona. This is Sunday Baroque. Icelandic pianist Víkingur Ólafsson was lucky enough to have music lessons very early in life and says that he already knew at age 5 that he wanted to be a concert pianist. Víkingur Ólafsson performs everything from Baroque to contemporary music and everything in between. Coming up on Sunday Baroque, you'll hear Víkingur Ólafsson play a French piano solo about a mythological monster.
1: 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Well, the 4th of July falls on a Saturday this year. Lots of folks are taking Friday the 3rd off to make a long weekend. It's going to be a huge celebration as we mark America's 250th birthday. So WSMR is going to be doing it up big with lots of American music and patriotic favorites, too. And you can help in the celebration. Let us know what you're loving about America these days. You can leave a voice message on the WSMR phone app. Just click on the 3-bar menu in the upper left corner, then click on the Talk to Us link, and let us know what has you excited about America's 250th. Sharing the celebrations with WSMR over the 4th of July holiday this year.
0: This is Sunday Baroque. I'm Suzanne Bona. Francesca Caccini was a multi-talented woman who lived from 1587 to 1640. Her father was also a respected musician, singer and composer Giulio Caccini. Francesca played the lute, she sang, she composed music, she even wrote poetry in Latin and Italian. And there were very few European women during her lifetime in the 17th century whose music had been published, and Francesca Caccini was one of them. Today you'll hear one of her songs.

On his album, Giulio Caccini and His Circle, harpsichordist Joseph McCarty showcased music by the Roman singer and composer and some of his contemporaries whose lifetimes bridged the end of the Renaissance era into the beginning of the Baroque era in 1600. This is harpsichordist Joseph McCarty playing a toccata by Girolamo Frescobaldi.

He performed at the state funeral of Queen Elizabeth II and at the coronation of King Charles and Queen Camilla. And now he's played for you. Scottish harpsichordist Joseph McHardy performed the Toccata No. 10 by Girolamo Frescobaldi. This is Sunday Baroque, funded by the Friends of Sunday Baroque, including Rita Sackett, in loving memory of her husband, Mark. There's more about the Friends of Sunday Baroque at sundaybaroque.org. The mythological character Medea used her magic powers to help Jason and the Argonauts in their quest for the Golden Fleece. And when Jason betrayed her, she used witchcraft to take revenge. 17th century French church musician Marc-Antoine Charpentier wrote an opera on the story, and the Flourishing Arts Ensemble plays a suite from Charpentier's Medea.

William Christie and Lézard Florizant played a suite from Marc-Antoine Charpentier's setting of the Medea story. Also from mythology, the Cyclops, an enormous one-eyed monster. Cyclops, also the name of one of Jean-Philippe Rameau's compositions, played here by pianist Víkingur Ólafsson.

0: Pianist Víkingur Ólafsson played the Cyclops by Jean-Philippe Rameau. You can visit sundaybaroque.org whenever you want to know more about the music. This is Sunday Baroque.
1: 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Thanks for spending time with Sunday Baroque this weekend. Suzanne Bona will be here until 2 this afternoon. I'm Mark Michaud, and I'll step in then to bring you more classical music for the weekend. There's one of Mozart's famous symphonies ahead this afternoon, and I'll be hanging out with you until this weekend's showcase of young musicians from the top coming your way at 5 o'clock. 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
0: This is Sunday Baroque, funded by the Friends of Sunday Baroque, including Lynn Walther of Lake Grove, New York. In 1965, at age 17, Latvian cellist Miša Majski made his performing debut with the Leningrad Philharmonic. He was called the Rostropovich of the future, and his career began to take off. But in 1970, he bought a black market tape recorder, and the Soviet security forces arrested him and sent him to serve 18 months in a labor camp. He left the country as soon as he was released and fortunately resumed his career. This is Miša Majski with Orpheus Chamber Orchestra playing Antonio Vivaldi's Cello Concerto, catalog number 424.

Cellist Misha Maisky and Orpheus Chamber Orchestra played Antonio Vivaldi's Cello Concerto, catalog number 424. Francesca Caccini was a multi-talented woman who lived from 1587 to 1640. She played lute, she sang, composed, even wrote poetry in Latin and Italian. There were very few European women during her lifetime in the 17th century whose music had been published, but Francesca Caccini was one of them. Soprano Jennifer Ellis Campani sings her song, Leave Me Here Alone.

0: Soprano Jennifer Ellis Campani and El Mundo performed Leave Me Here Alone by Francesca Caccini. There's more about the music at sundaybaroque.org.
1: 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You can start every day with a major work. Set the alarm for 6 tomorrow, and you'll wake up to one of Haydn's symphonies on WSMR. Well, we're in June, which means we're officially in hurricane season, and while forecasters say it could be a below-average season, they still urge you to be prepared. 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

0: Domenica Feyer, Claudia Nors, Jacek Kurzydlo, and Anna Curzon were the violinists with the European Union Baroque Orchestra playing Giuseppe Valentini's 11th concerto. Sunday Baroque is produced at the Richard P. Garmany Classical Music Production Suite at WSHU in Fairfield, Connecticut, by Julie Ferdino, Jennifer Basher, Sabrina Garone, and Anne Lopez. I'm Suzanne Bona, and this is Sunday Baroque.
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1: That's this afternoon at 5 o'clock. Well, hi there, I'm Mark Michaud. Thank you for listening to Classical WSMR today. Hope you enjoyed Sunday Baroque. Suzanne Bonas here every Sunday from 10 to 2. Well, here's Håkon Hardenberger playing trumpet along with Elgar Howarth and the London Philharmonic. And this is a trumpet concerto by Franz Richter.

Trumpeter Håkan Hardenberger with Elgar Howarth and the London Philharmonic. And you just heard a trumpet concerto by Franz Richter on Florida's classical music station, WSMR. Have you ever heard of Alfonso X. El Sabio? Well, if you haven't, you're not alone, but you'll hear guitarist Narciso Yepes play some of his music around 2:30. And then one of Mozart's famous symphonies is on the way before 3 o'clock. Now next, Leonard Bernstein leads the music of Bedrich Smetana on classical WSMR. 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Well, for nearly a century, St. Petersburg College has been a guiding light for the communities of Tampa Bay, empowering generations to rise out of poverty and build more prosperous lives. More at SP College Pathway to Better. Well, here's Leonard Bernstein conducting the New York Philharmonic with some dances from Bedrich Smetana's comic opera, The Bartered Bride, on classical WSMR.

There are some dances from The Bartered Bride by Bedrich Smetana, with Leonard Bernstein leading the New York Philharmonic on classical WSMR 89.1 and 103.9. Now, you're going to hear some really old music next. It takes you back to the 1200s. No kidding, there is some 13th century music just ahead on WSMR. 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Well, Alfonso X. El Sabio was quite an historical figure. He lived in the 1200s. He was king of Castile, Leon, and Galicia in the mid-1200s. Led quite a life. An avid historian, he was into astronomy and music. He co-authored quite a few pieces, including this one, which focuses on miracles that were attributed to the Virgin Mary. This is guitarist Narciso Yepes with the Cantigas de Santa Maria by Alfonso X. El Sabio on WSMR.

Music out of the 1200s with Narciso Yepes at the guitar. You heard the Cantigas de Santa Maria, the Songs of St. Mary by Alfonso X. El Sabio on Classical WSMR. It's not every day that you hear 13th century Spanish music. So this symphony by Mozart is going to sound absolutely modern by comparison, right? This is Mozart's Symphony No. 40. Neville Mariner leads the Academy of St. Martin in the Fields on Florida's classical music station, WSMR 89.1 and 103.9.

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Neville Marriner conducted the Academy of St. Martin in the Fields. 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I'm Mark Michaud. Thank you for spending part of the weekend with Florida's classical music station. Glad you're enjoying the music today. Whether you're on the road or between naps, you know, Sunday afternoon can go either way, right? Here's Andrea Griminelli playing flute with Jean-Pierre Rampal and the English Chamber Orchestra. And this is a flute concerto by Saverio Mercadante.

That's the Flute Concerto by Saverio Mercadante. Andrea Grimanelli played flute with Jean-Pierre Rampal conducting the English Chamber Orchestra on WSMR, Florida's classical music station. Edvard Grieg created only one piano concerto in his career, but it made quite the impact. It's one of the most recognized concertos out there. And you'll hear a performance with the pianist Ollie Mastone this afternoon. Next, though, it's a suite by John Sibelius on the way on WSMR. 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Well, are you into nature? The composer Jean Sibelius was always out with his binoculars looking for the geese flying over the lake ice. Yeah, ice. He loved the spring blossoms and the colors of autumn. That love of nature, ice and all, is reflected in this Suite Mignon by Jean Sibelius. And here's William Boughton leading the English String Orchestra on WSMR.

0: You heard the Sweet Mignon by Jean Sibelius, and that was William Boughton conducting the English String Orchestra on classical WSMR 89.1 and 103.9. Well, the Sarasota Music Festival came to a close last night at the Sarasota Opera House. Quite a concert there, quite a festival this year. 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
1: A young cellist discovers a Sibelius work that was buried and unknown for over a century. He brings it to life by pulling out all the double stops. I'm Peter Dugan. That's next time on From the Top.
0: 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And now settle in and enjoy the great Grieg Piano Concerto. 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

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Well, hi there, I'm Mark Michaud. Glad to be spending time with you here on the last part of the weekend. Here's the Brahms Hungarian Dance No. 5 with Claudio Abbado and the Berlin Philharmonic.

0: That's the Hungarian Dance number 5 by Johannes Brahms with Claudio Abbado and the Berlin Philharmonic. Lots of fun there. You'll be hearing something Edouard Lalo called a Spanish symphony this afternoon on WSMR. He called it a symphony, but it plays a lot like a violin concerto. It's on the way before From the Top at 5 o'clock. There's a moment with Ralph Vaughan Williams music ahead as well. But next, there's a horn concerto for you by Richard Strauss. 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
0: Well, here's a piece of music that Robert Schumann created as a young man, and he was definitely thinking of his dad when he wrote it. Papa Strauss was one of the leading horn players of his day. So this is the Horn Concerto No. 1 by Richard Strauss, and here's Gert Seifert playing horn, joining Zubin Mehta and the Berlin Philharmonic.

You just heard the Horn Concerto No. 1 by Richard Strauss, and that was Gerrit Seifert playing horn, joining Zubin Mehta and the Berlin Philharmonic on classical WSMR. We're in June, which means it's officially hurricane season, right? And forecasters are saying it could be a below-average season, but still urge you to be ready. And our colleagues at WUSF have what you need to know to get ready. 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Well, here's one of two hymn tune preludes that Ray Vaughan Williams created, and this opens up with the oboe singing the gentle theme of the monk. This is Eventide, the prelude number 1 by Ray Vaughan Williams, and here's George Hurst leading the Bournemouth Sinfonietta on WSMR.

There's the hymn tune Prelude No. 1, Eventide by Ralph Vaughan Williams, and you heard George Hurst conducting the Bournemouth Sinfonietta on Florida's classical music station WSMR. Just ahead, the Symphonie Espagnole by Edouard Lalot. You know, there's always some interesting reading waiting for you at WSMR.org. Maybe you've heard Josh Groban is coming to Tampa later this month at Benchmark International Arena. He's going to be performing with Jennifer Hudson, so it'll be a pop concert for sure. But there's an interview with Josh posted up at WSMR.org. It's full of interesting insights into what makes him tick. 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Well, here's a symphony that plays more like a violin concerto, but Edouard Lalot called this his Symphonie Espagnole, Spanish Symphony. And this is Sarah Chang playing violin with the Concertgebouw Orchestra of Amsterdam on WSMR.

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0: There's the Symphonie Espagnole, the Spanish symphony by Edouard Lalo. You heard Sarah Chang playing violin with the Concertgebouw Orchestra of Amsterdam. Now, this is WSMR 89.1 Sarasota, WUSF 89.7 HD2, and 103.9 W280DW Tampa, broadcasting from the University of South Florida. It's time for this week's From the Top.
1: Hey, my name is Ori Krakowski. I'm 18. I play the trumpet. I'm from Plano, Texas. And today I'll be playing A Trumpeter's Lullaby by Leroy Anderson here on From the Top.

0: Welcome to From the Top, where outstanding young musicians come to play. I'm your host, Peter Dugan. In our studio today, we have a young cellist who's already retired from his trumpet career and much more. Get ready to be amazed and wowed. Beside me now is 18-year-old trumpeter Ori Krakowski, our first exceptional young musician who just performed A Trumpeter's Lullaby by Leroy Anderson. I was at the piano. Gosh, Ori, that was so much fun.
1: That was a lot of fun.
0: So the trumpet can be quite a daunting and difficult instrument from what I understand. How did you get into it?
1: Well, it's actually kind of a funny story. In fifth grade, we had instrument tryouts. So there were tons of like band instruments to choose from. And I played on most of them and I got a sound on all the ones I tried.
0: Which is already a big deal.
1: Yeah, which was like, whoa. and then I made a sound on the tuba and the guy that was helping me, he was like, you have to play the tuba. You know, there's not a lot of people who can make a sound on the tuba and there's not a lot of girl tuba players. And so my mom heard that from the other side of the room. She came running, tuba, what? No.
0: And she was shut it down.
1: Yes, no. She was like, maybe let's start with like a smaller instrument, just a bit. So then trumpet was my top choice after that.
0: Hilarious. I love it. And were your parents excited about your choice of the trumpet?
1: Oh, yeah. I remember the drive back home. We were listening to Louis Armstrong and like, oh, my gosh, this is like hopefully one day, you know, I'll get up to that point.
0: Yeah. And what did the trumpet provide for you that, say, saxophone or clarinet couldn't?
1: I'm a very like introverted person, so which you wouldn't expect with a trumpet player. So having this trumpet is like brings the more extroverted, loud part of me out.
0: So take us to your early days learning the trumpet and in band class. What was that like?
1: Well, in sixth grade, we had beginner trumpet. So it was 16 of us, you know, learning how to play the trumpet every day. Seventh grade, that was an interesting year. So it was me and 11 boys in the band hall.
0: Whew.
1: Yeah, it was me as a trumpet. And then there were two eighth grade trumpet guys and all the guys were like friends. And then me, you know, just on the side, kind of.
0: Oh,
1: but
0: man.
1: I was practicing a lot because there wasn't much else to do. And I really enjoyed it. I was second on one of our pieces and one of the eighth grade guys on the trumpet, he was first. And I remember in the middle of class, my teacher, I don't know, she got upset or something. And she was like, nope, okay, switch parts. And he was like, what? I can't believe like a girl is getting first part and I'm getting the second part.
0: How did it feel for you in that moment?
1: I felt proud of myself. I was like, okay, like I can do this.
0: Yeah.
1: I felt a little scared. I was like, oh, now I have to, you know, play first. But I managed.
0: If you can't play right, you're going to get benched.
1: Yeah.
0: How do you feel that that experience shaped you into the person you are today?
1: Well, I'm still used to it because, you know, in the brass world, it's mainly male dominated. But, you know, I like to think I put up a good fight. I'm very competitive with myself. So I set high goals for myself and try my best to achieve those.
0: Absolutely. Do you have a message that you would care to give to someone who's right now maybe just getting started on the trumpet?
1: Keep going for it. You do your thing. Keep pushing yourself.
0: Right on. You're just clearly so level-headed, humble. Where does that come from?
1: I think it comes from my parents and how they educated me and brought me up. I don't have the trumpet ego, I guess, you know? Not everyone does, but, you know, the stereotype of trumpet.
0: Yeah.
1: I'm a more introverted person. I don't like to brag as much.
0: All that star energy just comes right through the horn with you, you know?
1: Thank you.
0: Authentic. When did it first become clear to you that you had a gift for the trumpet and it was something that you could pursue more seriously?
1: The real moment, I think, was in 10th grade. I went to a concert of Miss Tina Tinghelsa. She's a Norwegian trumpet soloist.
0: Yes.
1: I heard her and I was like, wow, it was just beautiful. You know, she was there with her sparkly dress on the stage in front of everyone and her sound was just amazing. And afterwards, I made my way backstage.
0: Nice.
1: With permission, of course.
0: Of course.
1: Of course. And then I talked to her and she was super nice, you know, and I didn't know this before, but she had just like overcome cancer and she was sick that week. So she was playing while everything she had going on. And that just really inspired me. And I was like, okay, I have to do this. At that moment, I wanted to be a soloist.
0: Yeah. Wow. Well, I feel like you're a beautiful soul of a person and you play beautifully.
1: Thank you so,
0: so
1: much.
0: Good luck. Thanks for spending this time with us. It was a lot of fun.
1: Thank you for having me.
0: Ori Krakowski, 18 years old, our trumpeter from Plano, Texas.
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3: Hey, I'm Micah Chan. I'm 17 years old and I play the cello. I'm from Houston, Texas. And today I'll be playing the Sibelius theme and variations for solo cello here on From the Top.

0: Micah Chan, 18 years old, performed Sibelius's Theme and Variations, which is a deep cut. I've actually never heard this piece before.
1: How'd you come across it?
2: My teacher introduced it to me.
0: It seems incredibly difficult. Have you uncovered anything about the origins of this piece of music?
2: Yeah, so he wrote it for his brother's birthday. So my teacher and I joke that he didn't like his brother that much.
0: Right, it's kind of a, like, try doing this.
2: Yeah.
0: He was really young when he wrote it, right?
2: Yeah, I think he wasn't even 18, or maybe he was a young adult. Jeez. It wasn't originally published, and it was only brought to North America recently, like 10 years ago.
0: On a scale of 1 to 10, how obsessed are you with classical music?
2: I would say 10.
0: 10 out of 10. Like, how obsessed?
2: Pretty obsessed. I have a constant radio in my head of music that just never stops.
0: Do you have posters of composers all over your bedroom?
2: I do not, but I would steal my dad's CDs, like Carry On conducting Brahms symphonies, or like Yo-Yo Ma playing concertos.
0: What a naughty kid. Dad, I must confess, I stole your Brahms symphony CD.
2: I don't know if he knows they're missing, but...
0: Was it an accident that your parents got you started in music?
2: No, they wanted their kids to play musical instruments because they're musicians as well.
0: Yeah, pretty serious musicians. Yeah. Tell me a little bit about how your parents met.
2: I'm pretty sure they met at school. They went to the same college and they ended up working at the same orchestra.
0: A little small town New York City orchestra called the Metropolitan Opera Orchestra.
2: Yes.
0: Do you ever question sort of the idea of whether you are destined to do something or whether it's your own choice of free will?
2: Started playing cello at the age of 4, learned to love it more in middle school, started taking it more seriously, getting obsessed with classical music. So I feel like I was destined to play the cello. It just feels right. It's just something I've been gifted and something I love.
0: What is your earliest memory of having the cello?
2: I remember my first lesson. My teacher, basically, she would play a note and have me guess what it was.
0: Like, you would have to name the pitch?
2: Yeah.
0: Did you have any frame of reference for that?
2: I did not. Now I have perfect pitch, but back then I had no idea. And it was just fun and games, I guess.
0: What was the point when playing the cello shifted from being something that's fun, that's a game, to what you just described as your life calling, your destiny?
2: I would still say it's fun and like a game. I would say around 7th grade. I don't know what snapped in me. I just started listening to more classical music and getting more involved with my parents.
0: Would you play with them?
2: I have a few times on various instruments.
0: You mean you playing various instruments?
2: Yeah, like I've played the Bach Gounod Ave Maria with my dad, but I was playing the piano.
0: Oh, you're a pianist too.
2: I wouldn't call myself a pianist or a trumpet player, but...
0: Well, since you mentioned the trumpet, how did you get into that whole world?
2: In 4th grade, I wanted to play the loudest instrument, so I chose the trumpet. And I guess it just never ended. And I retired in 10th grade, so...
0: Retired?
2: Yeah. I gave my retirement concert and it was over.
0: You haven't picked it up since?
2: No. I sold the trumpet as well.
0: No way.
2: Yeah.
0: A clean break. Were you pretty good?
2: I would say so.
0: Do you ever miss it? I mean, I know you're retired now.
2: I guess I miss playing something super loud. Like a cello just can't get that loud.
0: Well, obviously your cello playing is so dynamic, so advanced, it could take you pretty much anywhere at this point. What do you feel is your dream performance?
2: Maybe a Dvorak concerto at Carnegie Hall with the Berlin Philharmonic.
0: Yeah. I mean, that is like the gold standard right there.
2: My grandma loves to hear me play the cello. Her favorite piece is Tchaikovsky's Rococo Variations.
0: Mm-hmm.
2: And... her dream is for me to play it one day with my dad conducting. I guess that's a dream as well.
0: I'll get a ticket. I'll be there. I could chat with you all day. Thank you for your incredible performance. Thanks for introducing me to those Sibelius Theme and Variations today.
2: Well, thank you so much.
0: 17-year-old cellist Micah Chan from Houston, Texas. Next up, we have a 17-year-old harpist from Weston, Massachusetts, Sophia Graupera. Sophia, welcome to From the Top.
1: Hi, it's great to be here.
0: What are you going to be performing today?
1: I'm going to be performing Tango by Carlos Salcedo from his Suite of Eight Dances.
0: Whenever you're ready, take it from the top.

0: Sophia Graupera, who just performed that elegant and refined tango from the Suite of Eight Dances by Carlos Salcedo. She's 17 years old, and you are from what part of Massachusetts?
1: Weston, Massachusetts, Greater Boston area.
0: As you were performing just now, I feel like I could just levitate and float through the room. It was magical.
1: Thank you. Thank you. I'm flattered.
0: How did you discover this piece, and what made you decide to choose it for your selection today?
1: I always just have loved Carlos Azevedo's works. He was one of the best harpists. I'm also trained with his kind of school. And so that's always been a part of the way I play. Another thing is that this Suite of Eight Dances is so beautiful. I'll always put it in the background. And this is the first one that I learned to play. So I feel like it would be poetic justice to do Salcedo, since that's kind of the way I was taught to play harp.
0: Mm-hmm. Do you feel dancey as you play it?
1: I for sure feel dancey when I play this. It just makes me feel like I'm flying, honestly.
0: Wow. Okay, so let's talk about this majestic instrument here. What are some fun facts about the harp?
1: What makes it so unique is the pedals. You're playing and you're doing this whole dance with your feet. And that's something that harpsichordists, pianists don't really worry about. Harpists have to worry about fingering, but they also have to worry about just, is it even possible to play certain things on the harp? That's the real question, because pianists, harpsichordists, they use their pinky. We do not use our pinky. We don't have 10 fingers. We can't be playing 10 notes at once, you know?
0: And the pedals are changing the sharps and flats and things
1: like
0: that, right?
1: Yes, exactly.
0: Really, it's just harpists and organists are the other ones who have to really do a lot with their feet. So what are the various positions of the pedals? Each one has three?
1: Yes, that's correct. It's all about tension, just to hold everything together. It's 47 strings, you know, so there's going to be a lot of tension with each and every string. When you're playing a flat note, there's the least amount of tension. In the middle, you're going to have natural and middle amount of tension. And then the most amount of tension is going to be when you have to make a sharp note. It's going to be the bottommost notch on the pedals. Mm-hmm. If you're going flat to sharp, you have to go steps down, if that makes sense. Kind of like a staircase.
0: Yeah, it's kind of like shifting gears, you know, first gear is flat, second gear is natural, third gear is sharp.
1: Yeah. I love to talk about the pedaling system because I just think it's just different from other instruments. And while it can be a challenge, I think it can be kind of nice to have something that the other instruments don't have.
0: What would you say are some unforeseen downsides of playing such an unconventional instrument?
1: Definitely moving it. It's like, we can't take this anywhere because you need a big car.
0: Right.
1: And also the expensive nature of the harp, including transport, because if you don't already have a big car, you'd have to get a big car. You have to put down all the seats. You have to pad it. Then you have to drive safely, to not drive in a way that could like hurt it. Everything about it is definitely expensive, but I feel like it's worth it.
0: Well, to help pay for its upkeep, I hear you've got a side hustle.
1: I do. Kind of right after COVID, started a dog walking business in my neighborhood, where I went around with my brother sometimes and we would go door to door and we'd ask our neighbors, what do you need help with? You need babysitting, you need dog sitting, cat sitting, chicken sitting. Little did I know that I would get a call from a neighbor a little bit further away, but still in the neighborhood. She had all these chickens. She was like, I don't have dogs, but I have chickens. And I learned to tend to chickens.
0: Did she compensate you with eggs or with cash?
1: Both.
0: Both. Thank God. Hey. Nothing like some farm fresh eggs.
1: The honest reason for it was because my parents were saying, no, you cannot get a pet.
0: Really?
1: Yes. And they were against it. They were like, it's having another kid. There's four of us. And what's funny is my youngest brother was the reason why we ended up getting a cat a few years later. So
0: of course, the youngest brother is the one who finally can get a pet.
1: Exactly.
0: Have you ever thought the harp sounds too pretty?
1: I don't want to upset people, but yes. It's like when something's so good that it's making something else look bad. And this is no hate to bassists. No hate to bassists. My brother plays bass. I have so many loved ones and cherished friends who are bassists. But I think that the harp naturally sounds really beautiful. And then the bass, on the other hand, it takes a really good bassist to make the bass sound rich and beautiful, in my opinion.
0: That's
1: whereas
0: fair.
1: A not really great harpist could make the harp sound beautiful still.
0: Do you feel like the common association of harps with angels. Mm-hmm. Is that a frustrating trope for you to have to deal with as a harpist?
1: I think I embrace it, honestly. I definitely know harpists where they get really upset about that, but I like it. I think that it has this really positive connotation. It kind of has an aura of, this is so unique, this is so different. Mm-hmm. Like, what else could you want, you know? Now, I see why people get upset. The harp is not just about glissandos. However, I, at the same time, really like doing glissandos. They're easy, they're fun, and that's the cliche thing with the harp, but I think it's really nice sometimes.
0: I love that answer. I've loved learning about the harp from you. Love getting to know you, and congrats on that gorgeous performance. It's been so fun having you on From the Top.
1: Thank you. I appreciate that.
0: 17-year-old harpist Sophia Graupera from Weston, Massachusetts. Peter Dugan here, and I just want to say thank you to Gerald and Susan Slavitt. Their support makes it possible for you and me to meet outstanding young musicians together each and every week. Thank you.
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4: Hello, I'm Aika Oki, an 18-year-old violinist from Brookline, Massachusetts. I've asked Peter Dugan to join me on Fritz Kreisler's Caprice Funeral here on From the Top.

0: The very charming Caprice Viennois by Fritz Kreisler, performed by our guest today, 18-year-old violinist Aika Oki from Brookline, Massachusetts. I'm Peter Dugan, and you heard me on the piano. Aika, that was such a delight to perform with you.
1: Oh yeah, I really enjoyed playing the piece because I think the sweet parts of the melodies are very charming and really appreciate the opportunity to be able to play this.
0: Aika, that's such a beautiful name. Does it have a special meaning?
1: Oh yes, it's a Japanese name and it means peace. I was born originally in Japan. However, I moved here when I was five. So
0: I see.
1: Yeah, and I think it embodies part of the spirit of who I am and the peacefulness as well.
0: Do you have a story to go along with this Viennese caprice?
1: I think for the dance-like parts, some of the things I imagine are being in nature and in fields and the sweetness of the sun shining on me.
0: The main sort of waltzy section, right?
1: Yes.
0: Where it's so lush and warm. And then how do you make sense of those kind of scherzando bits in the beginning, middle, and end of the piece?
1: There's definitely some kind of mockery or laughter going on with the repeated parts.
0: They say Kreisler was quite the prankster. Like those pieces he wrote in the style of Pugnani and in the style of a bunch of different composers. And at one point convinced people that they were actually like these undiscovered works by those composers who at that time were long dead. So he certainly had this mischievous side. Do you get a sense of Kreisler's mischievous side when you play his music? And do you have a mischievous side to your personality somewhere?
1: Yeah, good question. I mean, I think for the Kreisler itself, definitely I see the mischievous side. For example, when the first original theme comes back in the second time, then it gets interrupted and goes back to the spiccatos, which are really unexpected. And I think that showcased some of that playful and mischievous side. And I think I definitely have slightly a mischievous side, and I do jokes and stuff and also enjoy the connection between music and AI.
0: Interesting.
1: Yeah, and I've done some projects in experimenting and training AI models in order to create classical or jazz music. And so I also like experimenting with those types of music and see like what patterns there are.
0: It's kind of like the 21st century version of what Kreisler did.
1: Yeah.
0: What kinds of experiments have you messed around with AI?
1: I use previous models of the LSTM and Transformer AI models.
0: What does LSTM stand for?
1: It stands for the long short-term memory model. For example, what it does is it takes the 50 notes that come before it and then predicts the next note.
0: And how is the Transformer model different?
1: The Transformer model is different because it has the attention model. It takes different weighings of the inputs from different areas instead of linear processing. So it can learn complex mappings quickly. What I figured out is how it seems that AI just generates music randomly. However, actually, there are many differences between the different models. For example, I thought that the LSTM was better in the classical music because of the sequential processing of notes compared to the Transformer, which is based on mappings or attention-based models. So I found it was better at the improvisation in jazz.
0: Is this something you've been doing on your own as a passion project, or is this something you've been doing at school?
1: I've been doing it on my own mostly.
0: Wow. What specific pieces or specific composers have you been trying to get the model to predict?
1: I trained it on a large variety of composers, like 20 for like Bach and 20 for Mozart and other composers like Schubert or Grieg.
0: So what product has the AI model generated for you so far that's impressed you the most?
1: I think what impresses me is how now it can learn chord progressions, classical chord progressions, as well as jazz. And although sometimes it's a little confusing, the overall structure starts to make sense. AI can successfully learn those more complex patterns, which really impressed me a lot.
0: So what can a modern musician take away from your experiments and adapt to the new AI paradigm moving into the future?
1: It has a bright future. It can help people learn music and also create music much easier so that they can focus on the more creative aspects. So AI can, for example, analyze recordings of your performance and analyze what places you could improve in your playing. And so AI doesn't need to replace musicians. It can be a positive impact on the musical community.
0: Do you see your future including music and math and technology?
1: Yes, definitely. I like to explore all those fields, maybe find the connection between those two.
0: Well, I'm incredibly excited to see what you cook up. I can't wait to see where your future takes you as an artist and an engineer, scientist. Thank you so much for hanging out with us today.
1: Yes, thank you so much. I really appreciate the wonderful opportunity to be part of this.
0: 18-year-old violinist Aika Oki from Brookline, Massachusetts. Next up, a French horn player, 16-year-old Isaac Sprouls from Paris, Texas. We're getting geared up for Mozart's second horn concerto in E-flat major. Isaac, let's take it from the top.

0: That was amazing.
1: Thank you.
0: Isaac Sprowls on the French horn here. We just played the first movement of Mozart's Concerto in E-flat major together. So much fun. That piece has so much joy in it.
1: Yeah, it's very uplifting, you know. Just a lot of good stuff in that piece.
0: There's something about playing Mozart that can transport listeners to a time and place. What do you see when you play this music?
1: I guess when I play this piece, it's very, you know, sunny days, all green lights on the road, nothing in the way, you know.
0: Easy breezy.
1: Yeah.
0: How does a young man like yourself get into the French horn? Such a regal, a refined instrument you've got there.
1: Well, my father, he is a band director, and when I was little, I always wanted to play a brass instrument. And he's a flutist, so he wanted me to play the French horn the most.
0: The French horn was sort of a compromise between the woodwind world and the brass world?
1: Yeah.
0: I see.
1: Because, like, you have woodwind quintets.
0: Exactly.
1: French horn and that.
0: It's such a versatile instrument.
1: Yeah.
0: Now, does your mom play an instrument too?
1: Well, she played clarinet in high school.
0: Right on. And was there a French horn kind of lying around the house of a flute-playing band director?
1: My dad, he brought home two French horns from the school. I guess maybe he was fixing them or something.
0: Yeah.
1: So I opened the case and just started playing with it, you know, just fiddling around on it.
0: And when did you start to really take it seriously?
1: In sixth grade. But I actually picked up the French horn for

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1: Mm.
2: Yeah.
1: So beautiful.
2: Yeah, I love colors to it. Yeah.
1: Now, you mentioned your dad was a band director. Were you ever a student at the same time, like in his band?
2: Oh, yeah, of course. My dad started working at this classical school in Frisco. I had band class with him until about ninth grade, until we moved out to, you know, the country, to Paris.
1: So what was it like? I mean, was it ever awkward being in band and then like your dad's the director?
2: Oh, yeah. I got to tease him sometimes. He got to tease me, you know, just kind of back and forth, you know. There was one time where we had this flute player in our class. He was a very good flute player, and he was in my grade. This little kid, he thought he was really good, and they had this like flute off. They were both playing Mozart or some excerpt from this piece.
1: Yeah.
2: And then on the car at home, my dad's like, "He's not better than me, Isaac. He's not better than me." And I was, little me was like, "He's better than you." You know, so it was like, you know, so that was funny.
1: Now, you mentioned that after that time, you moved out to the country.
2: Yeah. We moved to the country when I was, I think, 12 years old. We do have some pigs and chickens on our property.
1: Okay.
2: So I'll feed them. I'll feed the pigs. I'll do the chores for the animals.
1: Is it safe to say you live on a farm?
2: Yeah.
1: Is that a fair assessment?
2: That's good. Yeah. We call it Battle Farm. Battle Farm, because my dad has friends and they're all in the military.
1: I see.
2: They went out like, we just started a farm.
1: And chickens. How many pigs and chickens are we talking here?
2: We have like 500 chickens.
1: Oh,
2: yeah. And like 12 pigs. So,
1: wow. Okay.
2: It's a big operation.
1: Yeah. I was picturing like a little backyard chicken coop. Like we've got 6 chickens.
2: We do like regenerative farming where we move the animals every day.
1: Gotcha.
2: And they get fresh grass every day or every 2 or 3 days. And so they're getting fresh nutrients.
1: And then are y'all selling the eggs?
2: Or? Yeah. We sell the eggs.
1: Now, what about your chores with respect to pigs?
2: The pig chores is actually pretty similar to chickens. We move them also.
1: Uh-huh.
2: And
1: a little messier though?
2: Yeah, more stinkier because it's a liquid feed and not like a dry grain. So
1: liquid feed is 2 words back to back that is like, it conjures an image.
2: Yeah. We treat them with respect. We're harvesting them.
1: Yeah.
2: Like
1: right.
2: The animals on the farm.
1: Sure. And how have you been able to engage with the community out there?
2: All 4 families are, we go to the same church. We're all Orthodox Christians.
1: Yep.
2: And we all socialize there. We have parties.
1: Do you
2: the
1: sing?
2: Church. I do sing in the choir.
1: Oh, right on.
2: Yeah.
1: Does anything that you learn from singing in the choir that you can kind of apply to your approach to the French horn?
2: Oh, yeah. I mean, most of our stuff is in the key of F, and the horn's in F. So I have a really good ear on how to sing through it. And I actually like figure my notes along while I'm singing too.
1: Really?
2: Like I can feel them while I'm singing.
1: So you're actually like practicing your French horn fingerings in choir.
2: Yeah, sometimes, yeah.
1: That's pretty cool. One more question, an image that I'd love to imagine. I don't know if this is true or not. Have you ever taken your horn far out on the property and just let it rip?
2: I think I have. I think a while ago. And I brought my, you know, cheap con 8D horn out there and just started blasting away.
1: Is there something about playing as loud as you can in a wide open space?
2: Oh, yeah. I mean, it's a very dry echo. Mm. You get outside. So when you're playing out there, it's very, it's almost like how nature reacts to your sound.
1: That's a beautiful, beautiful thing, right?
2: Yeah.
1: You know what? I'm going to have to get a piano outside. I'm going to have to do it because pianos, we can't just drag them out into the pasture. Isaac, I can't tell you how much fun it's been to make music with you, to get to know you, and I wish you nothing but the best going forward.
2: Awesome. Thank you.
1: Isaac Sprowls, 16-year-old French horn player from Paris, Texas. Chatting with Isaac about life on the farm has left me in a Texas state of mind, so I thought we'd say goodbye with a flashback finale from one of my favorite trips to San Antonio. Shout out to all of our friends at KPAC. This is the finale from Franz Schubert's Piano Quintet in A Major, The Trout. We've got all-star alums on this recording. Violinist Charles Yang, violist Manas Varma, cellist Vincent Garcia Hettinger, and bassist Christian Luevano. I'm Peter Dugan. You'll hear me on the keys. Thank you all so much for spending time with us today. Tune in next time, and we'll take it from the top.

0: A special thanks to Bruce Falconer and Sang Su at Cake Mix Recording Studio and Xiaohui Li and Juan Pablo Correa at Berklee School of Music. 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
4: 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Thanks for joining us. This is Florida Matters Live and Local, broadcasting from the Doctors Lorraine Rubis and Neil Frankel studios at WSF in Tampa. I'm Matthew Petty. Now, if you're a Tampa soccer fan, you may have heard of the name Clyde Best. Back in the mid-1970s, he arrived in Tampa fresh off a career with West Ham United to play for the Tampa Bay Rowdies.
5: Clyde and I flew out of England together for the last time in 76. And as the plane's going down the runway and just about to take off for Heathrow, I look to my right and there's Clyde and he's got tears rolling down and I'm thinking to myself, oh no, he made the wrong decision, you know, to leave. So I said, Clyde, you doing okay, mate? And he looked back at me and he said, you know what, this is the best day of my life. He said, I'm so happy.
4: Well, that is his former Rowdies teammate, Mark Lindsay, in a new documentary, Transforming the Beautiful Game, The Clyde Best Story. The film paints a portrait of the first black football superstar in the modern TV era in England, his impact on the game in England and in the United States, and the racism he endured. And it's screening at the Palladium in Tampa. Clyde Best joins us now, along with filmmaker Dan Egan. Clyde, Dan, thank you so much for being with us.
6: Good to be here, Matt.
7: Yeah, it's a pleasure to be here.
4: So, Clyde, I mean, your football career took you all over the world, but Bermuda is your home. That's where you got your start. When did you know football was going to be your life?
7: Well, I think I knew it was going to be my life from a very early age, because that's all I wanted to do, you know, and I got the opportunity to play first with Bermuda's national team as a 15-year-old. And from there, I went over to England as a 17-year-old, and hey, that's what she wrote, and that was it. He looked at me, Ron Greenwood.
4: This is the manager of West Ham.
7: That was the manager at the time. Mm-hmm. Yeah, he was the manager, him and John Lyle and Ernie Gregory. And they looked at me, and they liked what they saw, and they said, hey, we're going to keep you here after 2 weeks, you know.
4: Wow, that's quite a change of scene for a teenager going from Bermuda to England. But sort of back to your childhood, I mean, you know, your mom played cricket.
7: Mm.
4: I know that the club where you started playing soccer was actually the cricket club there, right? The Somerset Cricket Club. Right. So was cricket part of your life as well?
7: Cricket, yeah. I love cricket up until today. I'm trying to teach my friend Dan and the guy from the United States.
4: Do you get it,
7: the rules of cricket.
6: Strike three.
7: Yeah, he thinks we're crazy, you know, what I mean, out there running up and down between the wickets and stuff like that. But I adore watching cricket. I like good cricket.
4: Yeah.
7: I'm not so much into the T20. I like Test better because you've got to think
4: stuff,
7: and use a lot of more common sense, and rather than just going out there and slashing.
4: Yeah.
7: I like to see pure cricket shots, you know.
4: So back to football. So and in the movie you kind of depict there's some reenactments of you as a kid. And you sort of learned to play against British Navy sailors. So this was a pretty physical game, right? I mean you were kids and you were playing against fully grown men. And they weren't shy about throwing an elbow or two.
7: No, it was good for us as young kids because we learned to take the pressure and the strength of playing against elder players. I mean, we were 10, 12 years old playing against men, and then we were able to hold our own against them lots of times after we got the gist of the physical aspect of the game and stuff like that. So it was a good help.
4: Yeah. Now, you weren't the first black player in the first division football in England, but you made a huge impression when you arrived.
8: Clyde Best arriving in England and playing English football spoke to a resilience about an identity and a responsibility to the next generation that I'm not sure many people recognize.
9: All little black boys around England, no matter who they played for, they wanted to be Clyde Best.
4: So that, again, another soundbite from the movie, and that sort of encapsulates some of what you represented coming into West Ham to play on that stage, you know, a football-mad nation. Who were your footballing heroes, though, growing up?
7: Well, my football heroes growing up was definitely Pelé, people like Eusebio, because they were players of color and I got to see them play. So, hey, I want to be like them guys. And as I say, had given the opportunity and I was able to do it, you know. But those that know about football remember England winning the World Cup in 66, and three of the players that played for England that day ended up being teammates of mine at West Ham, you know. Mm-hmm. So after watching them play in that World Cup, you know, I told my brother, I'm going to play for that team one day. And it worked out. It happened.
4: What did he say?
7: Well, he thought I was going crazy really at the beginning, but I knew my mindset. I knew what I wanted. And my dad always encouraged me and told me, hey, he's going to be a sportsman. You know, the rest of you concentrate on your schoolwork and stuff. But yeah, he's going to play sports. So that helped tremendously as well.
4: And so your teammates, and this comes through in the movie, your teammates really supported you, right? You sort of say that they're like brothers to you. But the fans were a different story. And there's some really kind of brutal stories about, you know, people throwing bananas on the pitch and just horrible abuse that you endured. But was that a factor in your decision to head to the United States at the end of your kind of playing with West Ham?
7: No, that wasn't the main reason. I mean, I had an opportunity to stay in England if I wanted to, you know, and probably had the pickings of a lot of the top clubs to stay in England and play. But I talked to a friend of mine that was over here coaching in America, and they were just getting off in those years. And you know, he asked me, hey, why didn't you think about coming to America? I said, yeah, that'd be a great idea. Start something new, be involved with great, great players. Because once I came to America, a lot of the great players came, you know, after that. People like Pelé, Franz Beckenbauer, Johan Neeskens, Wim Subir, Wim Rijsbergen, and so tons of them. Bobby Moore came over, Jeff Hurst came over, so it wasn't a difficult decision. I mean, you think about it, when you look and see all the other players that came after I came, you know, I must have been doing something right. You know?
4: And you brought some of your former teammates from West Ham with you, right? I mean, and they're
7: No, they came after me, but went to different clubs, not at the same club. The player that came to our club was Rodney Marsh, came from Manchester City. Mm-hmm. He's still here up until today. I hope he's listening, and I hope that knee gets better, Rodney, because I've been told he had a knee operation and he's in some pain. Stuart Jump, who played for Stoke City. Alex Pringle, who played up in Scotland. Mark Lindsay, Crystal Palace. Mm-hmm. So we had some named players. Tommy Smith came over from Liverpool. John Boyle from Chelsea. You know, so we had a decent team, you know, and Stuart Scully and another one from Watford. So we were able to put a good team together and go out and produce, you know, on match days.
4: So, the movie kind of charts your career, and it seems like there are two really sort of big kind of moves for you, right? There's the move to England and then the move to the United States.
7: Mm.
4: What do you think was the biggest culture shock for you? Was it when you were a teenager coming to London for the first time, or was it going from England to the United States and setting foot in Tampa?
7: I think it would have been as a young player going to England and not having anyone to meet me at the airport, not realizing that the team had played the day before. And I just thought it would be like the workman's club at home, open 7 days a week. Whereas in England, they played on a Saturday. They have off on Sunday and come back on the Monday. And I got to Heathrow and no one was there to meet me. So that was a culture shock.
4: Mm-hmm.
7: But I was able to get through it by asking questions and people putting me in the right direction, just like the gentleman that took me to the Charles family.
4: Mm.
7: You know, it was a stroke of luck, but it was heading in the right direction.
4: Yeah.
7: Yeah.
4: Dan, what's it been like kind of showing this film in England? What does it tell you about Clyde's place in footballing history?
6: Well, you know, it's always an honor when you're trusted with somebody's story. And what we realized really early on was Clyde Best is a uniter. He brings people together. And people came together to see Clyde again, to see, you know, to rally around Clyde and the story of everything he overcame and persevered through. And all the, you know, the biggest names, as you know, are in the movie, from Ian Wright to Les Ferdinand, Garth Cooks, and others. And they all attribute their careers to Clyde Best. And that lineage is, you can't knock it. It's amazing.
4: Mm-hmm. And then when Clyde arrived in the United States, the North American Soccer League was pretty new, right? The Tampa Bay Rowdies were just getting started. So what was that league like, and what impact did players like Clyde have on the league?
6: Well, he impacted players like me that were just kids.
4: Uh-huh.
6: And, you know, the NASL was marketed to families. And so you have a totally different fan base than in England. You have a friendly fan base. And I remember watching Clyde Best when Rowdies came to Boston, played Boston team men. And it made me a lifelong player to what the NASL did. And this generation that grew up in the 70s loving soccer, is you see it all over the USA today in North America. And that can be traced back to the NASL.
4: Mm-hmm. Now, Clyde, the movie kind of charts some of the changes that have obviously come about, you know, from you being a black player in a pretty Caucasian, you know, club and in the stands as well. But things have changed there, but there are still some challenges. I want to just play a little more sound here. Here's some commentator and former professional footballer, Garth Crooks.
10: Football transcends colour and racism. It cuts away at that. And whatever you might be thinking of a particular player for whatever reason, the ball tells the truth about the player. It's a magical game, and all are welcome.
4: Yeah, what do you think about that? And do you feel like there is still some ways to go in terms of bringing a more kind of inclusive aspect to the sport?
7: Well, we definitely have work to do. I would say we've made progress, because when you look at the amount of players of color that are playing now in the English league, I think listening to Les talk when we were in England, he says it's about 45%. The players are of different colors, and mainly black players. So, you know, that's a step in the right direction. And, you know, we just got to keep plodding away and making people understand that the game doesn't care what color you are, or the ball. And if you know how to manipulate the ball hey, the ball's going to love you. So, you know, it's nice to be able to go out there and see these players of color out there doing what they have to do. And that was something that I envisioned from the beginning, because my father always taught me that, Clyde, when you go to England, you're not playing for yourself. You're playing for those coming after you. And when I see all those players, it makes me feel happy.
4: How does it feel to see your life depicted like this and hear and see from so many of these people talking about the impact you've had on them?
7: Well, I'm glad, I'm proud. I've always told people that I've been blessed, because I think the Lord could have picked any other black person, but he chose me to go to England all by myself as a 17-year-old. And I'm reaping the rewards today, you know, and I'm glad that I was able to do it. And I'm all about helping people, you know, because, you know, you can't do it by yourself. My coach didn't have to tell me yes, but he did, because he liked what he saw, and he didn't care. It could have been a green man. He would have picked him, because he was only interested in getting good footballers.
4: Dan, the last 30 seconds or so, what should people know if they want to catch this film?
11: This is a coaching moment. It's a mentoring moment. Mm-hmm. It's a family moment. Clyde overcame adversity through excellence. And his solution to, you know, the bananas and the monkey chants was to put the ball in the back of the net, to perform under pressure. And then here, he changed the whole culture and brought soccer to the masses, into the communities. This is a story of today.
4: Well, I'm going to have to leave the conversation there, but Dan Egan and Clyde Best talking about the documentary Transforming the Beautiful Game, the Clyde Best Story. Thank you so much.
7: Thank you very much for having me.
4: Coming up next on Florida Matters Live and Local, we're going to take a little peek at the weird, wonderful, and obscure secrets of Tampa Bay. 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
4: 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I'm Matthew Petty. Have you heard of the mysterious tunnels under Ybor City, or ever wondered about that 200-foot-tall tower along the Hillsborough River? These are just a couple of the highlights from Joshua Ginsburg's book, Secret Tampa Bay, Guide to the Weird, Wonderful, and Obscure. Ginsburg's a writer, entrepreneur, and curiosity seeker, and he's been exploring Tampa Bay since 2016. Josh, thank you so much for being with us.
13: Oh, thank you so very much for having me.
4: And if you've got some favorite off-the-beaten-path spots around Tampa Bay to mention, give us a call and join the conversation. The number is 813-755-6562. You can also email floridamatters@wusf.org. So, Joshua, Ybor City pops up in a couple of places in this book. I'm curious about what's underfoot, though. You know, a few years ago, there were some tunnel entrances unearthed. What do you know about those tunnels?
13: So for a long time, my understanding is that the city actually said, you know, really, there's nothing there. There's nothing to see. And what would happen is following storms, parts of the street would fall away and expose these tunnels. So clearly there was something there to see. They were most likely not designed for nefarious purposes. It was probably more of a sewage system that was never fully implemented, but very likely it may have been used for prohibition or at various times for human trafficking or, escaping from the law when they came through during prohibition on raids. So they were very likely used, quite possibly not to the extent that I think has been romanticized, but clearly there are tunnels connecting many of the buildings underneath Ybor City.
14: Okay, so there's maybe a little more truth to this than the, say, rumors about Jose Gaspar, the famed pirate who was terrorizing the waters off Tampa back in the day. So let's focus again on Ybor City, though. You write about Charlie Wall and Ignacio Antonori. Now, who were these two characters and why are they so important to the history of Ybor City?
13: Well, so in a lot of places, when organized crime arrived, they often targeted isolated immigrant communities. And of course, that perfectly describes Ybor. It was very much its own world. And even though it was just a short ride to Tampa, it was worlds apart. And some of the good things is that they created these mutual aid societies, which persist today. But of course, it also made them targets for organized crime, and specifically the game Bolita, which was a type of game where balls would be drawn from a sack with numbers on them. Mm-hmm. So those two figures you mentioned were part of this early criminal element that really gave way to the mob following, the 20s and Prohibition. But what first drew the interest of a lot of these folks was the game of Bolita, because it was very easy to manipulate, easy to rig. That's the sort of thing that organized crime really, really seems to gravitate toward.
14: Mm-hmm. Now, from the underground to what's overhead, you note in your book a few rooftop curiosities, including the UFO perched on top of the 2001 Odyssey Strip Club on Dale Mabry. Tell us more about what you've noticed on Tampa Bay's roofs.
13: Gosh, one of my favorites absolutely has to be the dragon that is atop the jewelry store.
14: Now, this used to be actually a fire-breathing dragon, right?
13: Yeah, apparently, as I understand it, the owner found it while they were involved in dragon boat races. And at the time, this thing would be carted out to some of the events and, was actually rigged to sort of breathe fire. I don't think it has spit fire in quite some time. I think that would probably violate some of the building codes there. Yeah. But, you never know. It could happen again.
14: Mm-hmm. What are some of your favorite highlights from around Tampa Bay? Because you alighted here back in 2016, right, from Chicago. So a bit of a change of scene and climate. What are some of the places that really caught your eye when you first arrived, and what have you discovered since?
13: Gosh, well, when I first moved here, I was utilizing a website a lot called Atlas Obscura, which I still visit and I have contributed to regularly. But one of the things that always had special appeal for me were curiosity shops, vintage markets, places where you might find, a wish-granting monkey's paw or maybe just some vintage clothing or what have you. And there's a lot of that around town. down. Probably the best known is, again, in Ebor, is Dysfunctional Grace. Mm-hmm. And then you've got Oddities and Antiques in Clearwater. You more recently have a shop called Tiger Dust, which is in Seminole Heights. And really all throughout the state, you're seeing more and more of them. Prometheus Esoterica in Orlando. Old Ghosts of Hollywood in Hollywood, Florida. So, shopping around for strange quasi-occult collectibles and, taxidermy and strange artworks. I can't deny that that has a very, very strong appeal to me.
14: Is that something that you knew about Florida before you moved here, or was it a kind of a revelation to discover some of these places?
13: A bit of both, I would say. I knew of some of the larger ones. Some like Carmine's have come and gone. But everyone is so unique. And I feel like a lot of the proprietors really take pride in rotating their displays regularly. So, you might have a mummified pet or something in one of them and come back a few weeks later and it's a Fiji mermaid. So, even if you think you know what you're walking into, come back in a week or a month and it'll probably be quite different.
14: And for a writer, I'm sure these places are treasure troves of inspiration. There's a lot of quirky museums and roadside attractions in the book. Now let's talk about some of those. One is the Museum of Motherhood in St. Pete. What's the deal with this place?
13: So this one was really a lot of fun, and it was for a while a standalone museum, in this woman's in Joy's home. I believe since then she has moved into what's now Floridorama, that used to be Fairground St. Pete, and that's becoming kind of a nucleus for all sorts of strange projects. But Joy was the front woman for a sort of mommy punk band, if I recall correctly, mm-hmm. called Housewives on Prozac. She was also really a pioneer in women's studies. And all of this meant that she had this massive trove of motherhood-related material. And it mm-hmm. seemed so absurd that we have museums for everything on earth, from, slinkies to Pez dispensers, but there really wasn't much celebrating motherhood.
14: Yeah.
13: So she launched that.
14: Awesome. All right, we've got a caller coming in here. Max is calling in. Max, you're on the air. What are you thinking?
15: Hey, thanks for taking my call. I just want to applaud the subject matter of somebody coming to Tampa, Florida and discovering how unique this place is. I mean, I do tours of the Tampa Bay area and Ybor City, and I always called Tampa one of the best kept secrets in the South, but I think the secret's gotten out since then. And I just wanted to say, people that are moving here in droves, some might feel like they're in a new place that's very odd, but if they take the time to get to know this place, they'll fall in love with it the same way you guys have.
14: Awesome. Thank you so much, Max. Really appreciate that. Does that sort of resonate with you, Josh?
13: Absolutely. And thank you for saying that, Max. I have found that I think Max is right, that it's changing. The secret is out. Even though I've been here just about 10 years, I've already seen the Tampa Bay area change significantly. And when I talk to people who've been here, 40, 60, 80 years, it's almost unrecognizable. And I'm very excited that I think a lot of sort of this vanished Florida and not only places, but entire ways of life that are gone will form an important part of my upcoming book, which is called Amazing Florida. And that'll be the whole state.
14: Oh, wow. Okay. So you're branching out from Tampa Bay. That tower I mentioned in the intro along the Hillsborough River, what exactly is it?
13: So I think you're talking about the Sulphur Springs Water Tower. Mm-hmm. And it's a lot of people wonder what is that? Is that a lighthouse along the river? And it was a water tower. It's been It hasn't been in use for a very long time. It acquired, as abandoned buildings will, it sort of accrued a lot of ghost stories, you know, stories of someone jumping from it when they lost everything in the crash and the Great Depression. Most of those stories are apocryphal. I understand there have been some efforts to convert that into something something new. Mm-hmm. And there was a period when I want to say old films were projected against it.
14: Oh, wow.
13: But again, that hasn't happened in some time.
14: Yeah. Well, we're going to have to leave the conversation there. But Joshua Ginsberg, author of Secret Tampa Bay, A Guide to the Weird, Wonderful, and Obscure, among other books. Got another one in the works too. Joshua, thank you so much for sharing your insights. Really appreciate it.
13: Always a pleasure, and thank you for having me.
14: That's our show for this week. Florida Matters Live and Local is a production of WUSF in Tampa. The executive producer is Grayson Doctor. Our producers are Amelie Horace and Quincy Walters. Jackson Harp, Gio Garvin, Dave Anderson, and Blake Bass are our engineers. Scott Wachtler edits the show, and Jackson composed our theme music. 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I'm Matthew Petty. Thanks for listening.

0: Hello, this is Joe Militer. I live in Bradenton, Florida. My wife and I lived in Manhattan, New York for years before this, but we moved down here in 2013 and are enjoying WSMR constantly. Although she passed away, I still listen to WSMR because you played two of my favorite pieces of all time, Luciano Pavarotti's Nessun Dorma and Chopin's Heroic Polonaise. It made me come to the phone. So I congratulate you on your programming, and I am so thankful to have you in my life. Thank you.
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Now, a work by 20th and 21st century English composer and master of the Queen's music, the late Peter Maxwell Davies. Guitarist Ben Pila performs Farewell to Stromness, a cabaret interlude taken from a show that protested uranium mining in the Orkney Islands. 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

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I'm Thea Lobo. 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

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I'm Thea Lobo. Thanks for tuning in. With it being 7 p.m., let's get to the evening masterwork. The Piano Concerto No. 2 by Tchaikovsky often sits in the shadow of the composer's mega-popular first concerto, but there are some circles who believe the second is maybe the better work. It's full of brilliant piano writing and high-romantic Tchaikovsky orchestration. So have a listen and see what you think. Piano Concerto No. 2 in G by Tchaikovsky. This is pianist Victoria Posnikova and the Vienna Symphony Orchestra led by Gennady Rozhdestvensky.

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Good evening. You're in the right place for great music. I'm Thea Lobo. 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Right now, how about some German romantic chamber music? This is Fantasiestück by Robert Schumann, performed by clarinetist Franklin Cohen and pianist Vladimir Ashkenazi.